We've heard the Wesendonck Lieder, the Wesendonck songs, Wagner's music dedicated to one of his lovers, somebody else's wife, Mathilde Wesendonck. Wagner himself wrote the words. The angel, der Engel, stehe still, be still, im Treibhaus, in the greenhouse, Schmerzen, suffering or sadness, and Träume, dreams. Christa Ludwig was the mezzo-soprano, the great German mezzo Christa Ludwig. Otto Klemperer conducted the Philharmonia Orchestra, heard only on Classical 101's Front Row Center. I'm Christopher Purdy. Well, we've had sinister drama of the Queen of Spades. We've had the Wesendonck Lieder. Time to laugh now. Time to have some delight with scenes from Rossini's The Barber of Seville. A lot of us grew up on this recording, which was made, a lot of us of a certain age, that would be me, grew up on this recording made in the late 1950s at the Metropolitan Opera conducted by Eric Leinsdorf with Robert Merrill, Roberta Peters, Cesare Faletti, Giorgio Tozzi, and Fernando Corrina. Here is Robert Merrill.

Largo al factotum, make way for the factotum, Robert Merrill as Rossini's Figaro at the Metropolitan Opera, conducted by Eric Leinsdorf. And here is the saucy, smart, beautiful, sexy Rosina, who was being kept a virtual prisoner by her ridiculous guardian. But she's not the least bit worried. She's going to get her way, and she tells you all about it. Una voce poco fa, I heard a voice from far away. Here is Rosina. Here is Roberta Peters.

Roberta Peters as Rosina in The Barber of Seville, with Eric Leinsdorf conducting the Metropolitan Opera. We're going to fast forward to the finale of the opera. Lots of machinations. Rosina has been wooed by a young man she knows as Lindoro, who is really the Count Almaviva. He is being aided and abetted by Figaro, for money, of course, to get Rosina out of the house where she is supposed to marry her stupid guardian. She has no intention of doing so. They have a ladder coming up to her room. There is a thunderstorm, because in Rossini's operas, there's always a thunderstorm. Doesn't matter if they're wet. They get up there. Rosina has been told that Lindoro is working for Count Almaviva and is going to kidnap her, and she's furious. And he calms her down and says, "I am Count Almaviva, and I've come to take you away." And they have to get out of there quickly before they get caught. But this being an opera, there's time to sing a very long and extended and delightful trio where they tell everybody, they tell one another to shut up. Zitti, zitti, piano, piano. And then Almaviva sings a great, great bravura aria, which Rossini also used in his opera La Cenerentola, Cinderella. Sometimes this is cut in The Barber of Seville, but not here, where it's sung by tenor Cesare Valletti. Here is the finale. By the way, all ends well for now. Here is the finale of The Barber of Seville with Cesare Valletti, Roberta Peters, Robert Merrill, Giorgio Tozzi, and Fernando Corena. The Metropolitan Opera Orchestra is conducted by Eric Leinsdorf.

Complete with Roberta Peters' Zippy High D's there, we have heard the finale of The Barber of Seville with Robert Merrill, Roberta Peters, Cesare Valetti, Giorgio Tozzi, and Fernando Corena. Eric Leinsdorf conducted the orchestra of the Metropolitan Opera, and that is this edition of Front Row Center on Classical 101, presenting each week at this time opera and more. I'm Christopher Purdy. Come on back next week for more opera and more. And until then, keep listening and keep...

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2: Tell me if you've heard this one before.

Taco Bell's Canon might be the most ubiquitous piece of music out there. Would you believe it languished in obscurity for nearly 300 years? It was written in the late 1600s. It got popular in the 1970s. Now, it's inescapable. Just more proof that music can never die. It's only sleeping. And repeating. Some eternally repeating music coming up.

The Gothenburg Symphony Orchestra, led by Nema Yirvi. It's the Lyric Waltz by Jean Sibelius. One of the charming and also challenging features of little kids is they like to sing the same thing over and over again, and over and over again, long after you've gotten tired of hearing it. Oh my goodness. Some composers are the same way, only somehow the thing they keep repeating doesn't get boring. They find a way to make it fresh. They make it hypnotic. You just keep coming on back for more. Kind of like this one.

0: Is it too late in the year for some wedding music? Never. Come on, it's still only September. I got married in October. And in a fever. That's Yolanda Canessas on the harp, getting all matrimonial. The Canon by Johann Pachelbel.
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0: Felix Mendelssohn's first piano trio is considered to be one of his greatest chamber music works. It was one that he liked quite a bit himself. The story goes that when he performed it on piano in London, only the violinist and cellist had parts. There was no piano part. He said, "Never mind, just put a book on the piano and a person can turn the pages from time to time, so I don't need to look as though I played by heart." He knew the whole thing.

0: Pianist Jeremy Denk, violinist Joshua Bell, and cellist Stephen Isserlis, the Piano Trio No. 1 by Mendelssohn. We're off to the Garden of Frederick Delius in just a moment.
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0: Here comes a Fantasy for Orchestra by Frederick Delius. The music was inspired by an unknown quote. It goes, "Roses, lilies, and a thousand scented flowers, bright butterflies flitting from petal to petal, beneath the shade of ancient trees, a quiet river with water lilies, in a boat, almost hidden, two people. A thrush is singing in the distance." The man knows how to set the scene. Here is In a Summer Garden by Frederick Delius.

0: One last chance to be in a summer garden with the Bournemouth Symphony Orchestra led by Richard Hickox. The piece was by Frederick Delius.
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The town of Spillville, Iowa, sits about 12 miles southwest of Decorah at the intersections of County Roads W14 and B16. The population at the time of the 2020 census was 385 souls. There's a public library, a Catholic church, and a citizens' savings bank. There is also a clocks museum. This composer finished this symphony, his ninth, sitting inside that museum. Maybe there was rhythm in the walls. Music from small towns coming up. Johannes Brahms fell out with his best friend, the violinist Joseph Joachim, in 1880. That didn't stop him from writing his violin sonata number 3. He went with a Hungarian violinist for the premiere. Joachim had no comment.

Violinist Mark Kaplan, pianist David Kaplan, father and son, with the Adagio from Violin Sonata No. 3 by Brahms. It's 1893, and Czech composer Antonín Dvořák is one of the most stressed-out people in New York City. And that's saying something. He was running the now-defunct National Conservatory of Music of America. That does sound like a tough job. He heard from a colleague about a town of Czech immigrants in Iowa called Spillville. So he says, sounds like a getaway and a half. He goes there for the summer and apparently has a great and very productive time. He spends the summer in a building that later becomes a museum full of clocks, a clock museum. A couple of farmers named Beely made these incredibly ornate clocks, just unrepeatable. You couldn't make these things if you tried. In their spare time, you know, all that spare time you got when you're a farmer, one of these clocks is 9 feet tall. They never sell any. By choice, they just make them. Clearly, it's a building for great art. You know what's another building for great art? The Royal Albert Hall in London, where this was recorded just a few weeks back. It's our final feature from this year's BBC Proms. Enjoy the Symphony No. 9, From the New World, by Dvořák, performed by the BBC Symphony Orchestra.

0: It's the BBC Symphony Orchestra, Symphony No. 9 from the New World, by Dvorak. A trip to the cosmos coming up.
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0: 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You and I are often hearing the beautiful tones of flautist Laurel Zucker on this program. She composes as well. Here is a piece all her own called Aurora Borealis.

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1: 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I'm Christopher Purdy. 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

What if the last thing someone wanted to hear before they left this earth was a piece of music that you wrote? Franz Schubert knew he was dying. All he wanted to hear was this string quartet by Beethoven. He had musicians summoned to his bedside where they performed it. Once they finished, he said, "After this, what is left for us to write?" He died 5 days later. Dying wishes coming up this hour. Gabriel Fauré's piano pieces have this amazing quality. They're really hard to play, while at the same time they don't require virtuosity. Even the great Franz Liszt struggled to play them. The first time he tried, he said to Fauré, "I've run out of fingers."

The Nocturne Number 10 by Fauré. Here is the best thing Beethoven ever did, according to no less an authority than Beethoven. His masterwork was the String Quartet Number 14, what he called his most perfect work. When Beethoven's late quartets first came out, nobody knew what to do with them. They were just so far ahead of everybody else. It was a classic case of a genius looking like a lunatic. You can't really comprehend what's going on. It's like everybody else has to produce more neurons before they can just start to figure it out. They don't have ears to hear. One musician said, "We know there is something there, but we do not know what it is." Franz Schubert's last musical wish was to hear this quartet, which he did on 14 November 1828, 5 days before he died, making it almost literally a late quartet. Schubert said it was grandeur that no words can express.

0: The Kalidor String Quartet with the String Quartet No. 14 by Beethoven. 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

The creative process often mirrors the journey of life. It's rarely ever a straight path. Jean Sibelius initially aspired to become a violin virtuoso. That route didn't quite take, so he embraced composition instead. And even then, he spent quite some time unsure of his artistic direction. In fact, he sort of sank into himself for a minute there, almost gave up on music entirely. However, once he emerged from his identity crisis, he came bearing this, his first symphony. It's on the way. I'm Melanie Renata. This is Music Through the Night. Robert Schumann was a huge bibliophile, and his love of books regularly made it into his music. These fairy tales from him have no specific story, so you get to make it all up in your imagination. Here's violinist Rivka Golani, pianist Bernardine Balaja, and clarinetist Joaquin Valdepeñas.

0: clarinetist Joaquin Valdepeñas, pianist Bernadine Blaha, and violinist Rivka Golani with Fairy Tales by Robert Schumann. I'm Melanie Renata with a fun guitar concerto for you in just a minute. You're listening to Music Through the Night.
1: 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I'm Frank Dominguez. 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
0: He never actually wrote any music for the guitar, but the sounds of Isaac Albéniz embody the guitar aura, and his piano works translate beautifully to the instrument, and inspired composer Stephen Goss to create a work as a bit of an homage, a piece called the Albéniz Concerto, and this is just a small slice of it.

Music written specifically for guitarist Shuifei Yang. There she performed alongside the Barcelona Symphony. That was Aragon from the Albanese Concerto by Stephen Goss. I'm Melanie Renata. Thanks for being with me for Music Through the Night. A little treat for you here by Sibelius. His first symphony. Well, technically his first symphony was a work for orchestra and voice, but Sibelius wasn't satisfied with it, so he pulled it, never performed it again in his lifetime. But this, his symphony number 1 in E minor, this was a product he was proud of. It's shared with you here by the Minnesota Orchestra.

0: Many conductors choose to slow that work down a touch. Osmovanska, on the other hand, stays true to Sibelius's suggested speed, at least for the first movement, but you can feel that momentum through the whole thing. Vanska there conducting the Minnesota Orchestra for Sibelius's first symphony in E minor.
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0: Two brothers, one crown. And a woman who could tear them apart. In 12th century Norway, King Sigurd the Crusader had to share his throne with his brother, and when the beautiful Borghild entered the picture, well, rivalry turned to jealousy, as it does, and a kingdom became too small for both of them. Edvard Grieg turned that royal drama into music for a historical play. Music with regal folk flavor. It's this, and it's on the way. I'm Melanie Renata. This is Music Through the Night.

Hey, the weekend is here. It's a Friday night. Whether you're staying in, working on a hobby, or you're out and about, this hour will suit you just fine. Music with a bit of movement to it. First, with this suite of orchestral pieces by Gabriel Pierney, all in the form of Baroque dances. The chamber music Palm Beach here with Ballet du Corps.

0: Charming, joyful movement pouring from the chamber music Palm Beach for the Ballet du Corps by Gabrielle Purnet. I'm Melanie Renata, so glad to have you here for some music through the night. Don't move a muscle. A stunning piano concerto from Prokofiev coming up in just a moment.
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0: It opens with a big romantic melody. Piano and strings singing together, but don't get too comfortable. Prokofiev quickly abandoned it for a dazzling athletic keyboard workout instead. It's his first piano concerto in D-flat major, shared with you here by the Janáček Philharmonic and pianist Anna Cellist.

When it premiered, some critics simply called it noise, but wow, really, that's all I've got to say. Pianist Anna Schellest with the Janáček Philharmonic, the first piano concerto in D-flat major by Sergei Prokofiev. 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Music for you here, crafted to tell the story of two brothers, one crown. Edvard Grieg's Sigurd, Yourself or Sweet, performed by the Royal Philharmonic. I'm Melanie Renata, and this is Music Through the Night.

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0: This work may very well scratch every musical itch you have. It introduces you to some of the most memorable themes from Dvorak, and is the work he created after he changed his mind about the cello. He'd always thought the cello was, not strong enough to carry the weight of a concerto. And of course, there are some mellow moments that exist. It is a cello concerto, after all. But dance-like momentum kicks in here and there, and you will understand why this concerto is often considered the best in the cello repertoire. It's all coming up later this hour. I'm Melanie Renata. This is Music Through the Night. This hour begins in a regal manner. Music crafted during the restoration of the English monarchy. And nothing says royalty better than a trumpet. Alison Balsam, uplifted here by the English concert. Henry Purcell's King Arthur Suite.

0: Trumpeter Alison Balsam and the English Concert with some Baroque theatrics. The King Arthur Suite by Henry Purcell. I'm Melanie Renata. You're listening to Music Through the Night. And it's a Friday night, so some dancey energy in just a tick.
1: 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I'm Frank Dominguez. 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
0: Though the hour be dark, a little vibrancy never hurt anyone. Guitarist John Williams with unending energy and a technique that I really can't wrap my head around. It's a Venezuelan dance by composer Antonio Lauro.

An energetic blend of classical tradition with the rhythmic and melodic folk music of his homeland. Venezuelan composer Antonio Lauro's Venezuelan Dance, shared with you there by guitarist John Williams. I'm Melanie Renata. This is Music Through the Night. And initially, Dvorak was pretty skeptical of writing a concerto for the cello. He just thought it was too mellow of an instrument to carry the heft of such a work. But after some reflection, he pushed full steam ahead, and now his cello concerto in B minor is considered one of the best cello concertos, period. Cellist Alexander Mikheyev uplifted here by the London Symphony.

0: Dvorak giving the cello soloist plenty of room to breathe and play around. Cellist Alexander Mikheyev taking full advantage there with the London Symphony, Dvorak's Cello Concerto in B minor.
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2: One of Georg Philipp Telemann's philosophies as a composer was that music ought not to be an effort. 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
0: Together, we find ourselves here in the Andes, the world's longest continental mountain range, crossing through Ecuador, Peru, and Bolivia. With more than 84 million people living throughout the Andes, you can imagine all the human history found throughout this mountain range. Imagine the culture that trickles down into the valleys. This work from Peruvian composer Celso Garrido Leca, it takes inspiration from Andean culture. It's his Andean folk dances, and they're on the way. I'm Melanie Renata. This is Music Through the Night.

This slice of music will sway you a bit as you wander through the dark hours, yet somehow it's also incredibly grounded. It's from a work known as Enchantment by Nathaniel Dett. It's Song of the Shrine.

There's a stillness to that work by Nathaniel Dett, like stepping into and out of a sacred space. Pianist Clipper Erickson with Song of the Shrine from Enchantment. I'm Melanie Renata. 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Michael Ippolito draws a lot of his musical inspiration from literature and visual arts, and you can almost visualize a modern dance choreographed to this divertimento. Here's the CO Chamber Orchestra.

0: For a divertimento that sure had a lot going on. A work by Michael Ippolito, shared with you there by the CO Chamber Orchestra. I'm Melanie Renata. Hey there. I've got a lyrical oboe coming up for you in just a bit. You're listening to Music Through the Night.
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0: When Ralph Vaughan Williams wrapped up his Fifth Symphony, he realized he had some scraps left over. And instead of letting them go to waste, he reworked those discarded ideas into something entirely new. This lush, pastoral concerto for oboe. Here's the English Chamber Orchestra and oboist Neil Black.

abandoned symphonic ideas, handed over to the oboe instead of the orchestra. Oboist Neil Black, uplifted there by the English Chamber Orchestra, Ralph Vaughan Williams's Oboe Concerto in A Minor. I'm Melanie Renata. This is Music Through the Night. And you venture here from the top of the Andes Mountains down into the valleys, where Peruvian composer Celso Garrido Lecca gathered folk sounds and turned them into his Andean folk dances. Here's the Norwegian Radio Orchestra performing Miguel Hearth Bedoya at the podium.

0: taking folk flavor from the Andes Mountains and giving them his own Peruvian spin. Celso Garrido Leyca's Andean folk dances, shared with you there by the Norwegian Radio Orchestra.
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0: He witnessed the musical world change completely. However, Alexander Glazunov was pretty well set with how he liked to do things. He was trained by Rimsky-Korsakov and grounded in Romantic tradition. He was what one might call a conservative composer, focused on beauty and lyricism. But when it came to his concertos, well, he allowed himself some space to play. Familiar romantic forms start to blur. Melodies slip into one another. There's just a sense of free-flowing freedom of sound. You'll hear it in this work. It's on the way. I'm Melanie Renata. Stay with me.

can't think of that scene without crying. Dumbo's Baby Mine from Frank Churchill and Ned Washington. Pianist Long Long performing. I'm Melanie Renata. Glad to have you here with me this morning. As the season shifts into autumn, I really can't help but think of the natural evolution of everything. Nothing stays the same. And that's kind of beautiful and comforting in a way. This work by Aaron Copland, it didn't stay the same for long and went through a massive change. It began as a piece for piano students and years later was transformed by transcriber Merlin Patterson into a work for band. Here's the New England Conservatory Wind Ensemble.

A gorgeous transcription of Aaron Copland's piano work called Down a Country Lane. You know those hidden bonus tracks on your favorite albums? Well, this piece began life as one of those. It's a piano solo originally recorded by composer Randy Newman. Grammy-winning pianist Gloria Chang liked it so much, she commissioned an expanded version for her project, exploring the piano works of legendary film composers. Here, Chang shares the homage to Alfred, Emil, and Lionel Newman from the family album by Randy Newman.

0: Altogether, the Newman family holds 92 Academy Award nominations. That's the most of any family in Oscar history. So, of course, they needed to be acknowledged in pianist Gloria Chang's album that she dreamt up called Montage, Great Film Composers and the Piano. There she shared Randy Newman's homage to Alfred, Emil, and Lionel Newman. The energy picks up with the violin concerto in just a tick. I'm Melanie Renata.
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0: 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Glazunov's Violin Concerto in A Minor. 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

0: Violinist Nikolai Znaider and the Bavarian Radio Symphony, Glazunov's Violin Concerto in A Minor, some traditional Romantic era sounds with just a slight bending of the rules. A Melanie Renata with some sweeping romantic melodies in just a moment.
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0: If you like your piano concertos a little showy, you're in the right place at the right time. Cécile Chaminade's Concertstück in C-sharp minor. Here's pianist Danny Driver and the BBC Scottish Symphony.

0: Just incredible finger work there by pianist Danny Driver, uplifted by the BBC Scottish Symphony, Rebecca Miller conducting. Cécile Chaminade's single movement firework, her Concertstück in C sharp minor.
1: 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Folksy. Bluesy. And everything in between. I'm Jennifer Hambrick. 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
2: 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How many votes will 38 cents get?

0: Welcome to Columbus on the Record. I'm Mike Thompson. Gasoline prices in central Ohio hit $4.50 a gallon this week. That's way up from $3 a gallon where they were last year at this time. Diesel prices are worse. For farmers and truckers, they're paying a lot more. So this week, in an effort to blunt the spike and show they care about rising prices, both candidates for governor called for a suspension of Ohio's gasoline tax. First, Amy Acton called for the gas tax holiday, but offered no specifics. Later that same day, Vivek Ramaswamy offered a detailed plan for a 90-day suspension. He has the support of legislative leaders who plan to call lawmakers back to Columbus for a special session next week to vote on it. If passed, it would save drivers 38.5 cents per gallon. At last week's prices, that's about a 9% discount. Of course, gas prices are high because of the Iran war President Trump started. At his gas tax announcement, Ramaswamy was asked about the war.
1: My job is not to set U.S. foreign policy. My job is to serve the nearly 12 million people of our state so they can live a better life in the face of all kinds of challenges that we may face and continue to face on the global stage. Does everyone would rather not have that war exist? Absolutely. I certainly, we're all in that camp, right? Every American is probably in that camp. But the question is, that's a complex affair that's outside the scope of what the Ohio governor can deliver on. What can the Ohio governor deliver on is, in the face of those challenges, how do we improve lives for people here?
0: To look at gas taxes and other issues, we welcome our panel. Andrew Tobias from Signal Statewide, Republican strategist Mike Gonadakis, and OSU political scientist Herb Asher. Mike, we'll start with you. It's an obvious attempt by the candidates to show voters they care about rising prices, rising gas prices in particular. Will it win them any votes on Election Day?
2: Maybe. Look, the number one issue facing the average voter in Ohio is gas prices and food prices, right? They're interchangeable on any given day. Can't afford to fill up our tanks. So what we're seeing here is the 38.5 cents per gallon really going to make a difference in my life or yours? Probably not. But it sends a signal to Ohio voters what can be if you elect a Vivek Ramaswamy with a Republican legislature, because that's just tip of the iceberg stuff. The things that he can do with Speaker Huffman and the next Senate president is going to be transformational in Ohio. So I think it's a good thing, Mike. Now, look, as you said, Dr. Acton put out a tweet and said we should have a gas tax holiday. Too cute by half. What's the details, right? Where's the beef?
0: But Vivek, does this not remind voters that it's a Republican president that caused the gas prices to rise?
2: It should. Well, look, there's no hiding behind that, right? President Trump started the war in Iran, and our gas prices are higher because President Donald Trump. That is a fact. Okay, you can't run away from it. But as Vivek said in your earlier clip there, he's running for governor. No governor in the United States, blue state, white state, red state, are going to change that. So, but what can you do? And this is just the tip of the iceberg. So I applaud Vivek. What he did is the right thing. Well, hopefully it gets passed. And it's the start of something great.
0: Will people even notice this, Herb? Gas prices jump up and down, maybe not 40 cents in a few days, but by the time this takes effect, maybe a week or two from now, big gas might be down to $4.25. I mean, is the average voter even going to notice this when they drive
3: by? Notice it a little bit. Look, this is a gimmick. Both candidates have done it. And if I were Vivek and you have this big show next week with the legislature coming in, and let's say I'm passing it, I wouldn't talk about it too much, because the more you talk about it, the more you link yourself to, in fact, inflation and gas prices and President Trump and all that. So it's certainly nice for people to have a little break, but it's going to be amazing if that happens. And we're still paying more than $4 a gallon for gas. So I think it's a mixed blessing. But since both candidates have endorsed it, it's going to be hard to make it a partisan battle. But I think Vivek needs to be careful. The more he claims, the more he links himself to the high prices.
0: Andrew, most laws take 90 days to go into effect, unless it's an emergency. Now, whether lowering gas prices is an emergency is a separate point. But if the legislature passes this by two-thirds, says it's an emergency, it goes into effect immediately. Might some Democrats kind of thwart that a bit, vote no, just to slow it down a bit?
4: So, yeah, they need, I think, three Democrats, assuming they get every Republican down to Columbus, which is not a given. And so Democrats were asked about this, the House in particular, and the minority leader, Donny Isaacson, said that the Republicans should, instead of raiding the state's rainy day fund to pay for this, should take the money they gave the Cleveland Browns to build a new sports stadium. So that's their line. It doesn't sound like they're eager to cooperate with this. Whether a few Democrats feel pressure to not take a vote against cutting gas prices. I guess we'll see how that one plays out when and if this gets on the floor.
0: Mike DeWine, when he first became governor, took the bold move and raised the gas tax over the objection of a lot of people in the legislature at the time. Does he sign this, Mike?
2: Well, I don't think he individually raised the gas tax. I think the legislature...
0: He pushed it through the legislature.
2: Yes, so there's a lot of Republicans and Democrats that voted for a gas tax increase back in 2019, I believe.
0: Larry Householder
2: spared the effort yes. In the House. Does he sign it? He should, because what Vivek did and Speaker Huffman, correctly so, responsibly said, look, here's where we're going to fill the money, the money that we give back to Ohioans in the form of the tax break. Here's how we're going to fill that gap so our roads keep getting built. Look, I mean, you just drive on 270 North during 4 and 6, and we need more money to fix our roads. So at the end of the day, there's a responsible plan in place to make sure we pay for the road repairs we need, and I hope and pray Governor DeWine signs it.
0: Why do you think the legislature looked at this earlier this year and didn't go anywhere to a gas tax holiday, Herb? Why now? 2 weeks before early voting starts,
3: exactly.
0: 6 weeks before.
3: You answered your own question. It's politics. It's trying to win points with the voters or whatever. And think about 90 days from now.
0: But did they have polling that showed things are really
3: going bad? They have polling that shows actually the Republican Party's in trouble in this election. But I think here what the polling is really showing, do something. And so I think, as Mike said, they're trying to demonstrate that they can do something about this. But imagine 90 days from now when gasoline prices have gone up and then the tax holiday ends and you're now pushing gasoline up to over $5 a gallon. It's not a winner.
2: That's a good point.
0: All right. Many believe the crypto industry helped Bernie Moreno defeat Sherrod Brown 2 years ago. Crypto PACs dumped $40 million into the campaign for U.S. Senate in the final weeks to run ads boosting Moreno, who won by a fairly small margin by Ohio standards. Well, just as Sherrod Brown is back, crypto money is back. The leading crypto PAC, Fairshake, disclosed this week it would spend at least $30 million in Ohio to defeat Sherrod Brown. Brown has supported tougher rules on crypto, though earlier this year he seemed to soften his stance on crypto regulation. Andrew Tobias, 2 years ago, Sherrod Brown said, bring them on. We're talking about the crypto PACs. This year, he said, I have an open mind on crypto. Didn't work. They're coming anyway.
4: Yeah, his mind is closed pretty quickly, I think, this week after what they announced. They talked about the billionaires coming after him and trying to prop up John Houston. That was his line about it. Now, we'll see. I think what was a little bit different about the last election was that the spending was pretty equal, and this money came in late and kind of, I think, materially helped out Bernie Moreno at the end. There's just so much going on in this election. There's so much TV ads that we've seen in Ohio, especially because of the governor's race. I'm not sure it makes as big of a difference. When I saw a Medium Buying, it's a political ad firm here in Columbus, just posted the 4 to 6 a.m. block of ads on one of the local TV networks. It is just back to back to back to back to back ads. It's like 15 or 20 of them, all politics. So it's going to be just one more drop in the bucket when it comes. People are just getting hammered by these things.
0: Now, these ads don't tout crypto. They'll be touting John Houston as they touted Bernie Moreno 2 years ago. But the voters' mood has changed, right, Mike? The voters are very much anti-technology. They're anti-billionaire. Can Sherrod Brown use this to his advantage? And could it backfire on crypto and John Houston?
2: I don't see it backfiring at all. Look, this is going to be a billion-dollar race when it's all said and done. And I can't believe I'm going to say this, but $30 million, does that really move the needle when Andrew just told you there's 20, 30 ads in every half hour on TV? I say not. But at the end of the day, whether it be a billionaire for Brown, a billionaire for Husted, money in politics has always remained.

0: could work both ways, but I think, in fact, Sherrod Brown's initial response now is exactly the way to go, is to say, look, the billionaires are after me. And just put, you know, he has to have a commercial and money to do that, but just point that out. And I think you're right, that Mike, when you said that there's a lot of anger toward billionaires, there's a lot of suspicion about technology, there's a whole variety of things out there. So I think Sherrod Brown can try to turn this around. But I think, as Mike said, you know, there's so much money out there, and neither candidate will suffer for lack of funds.
1: Yeah, and crypto last time did a lot of positive ads for Bernie Moreno, and Bernie Moreno was kind of unknown.
2: Yeah.
1: John Huston's not as, he's still relatively unknown to a lot of people, but he's better known than Bernie Moreno was 2 years ago.
2: Certainly, yeah. John, you know, University of Dayton football player, held countless statewide offices, local offices.
1: House Speaker, Secretary of State, Lieutenant Governor.
2: All the above. The voters like him. They keep putting him in office.
1: But they know him, too.
2: So. They know him. But Mike, the bottom line is you've got Sherrod Brown, 40 years in the Senate.
1: 50. The ads say 50.
2: 50. Okay, let's go with 50. Sorry, 40's too, not enough. And I think voters are, you know, they still want change. They want lower gas prices. They want lower food prices. Don't get me wrong. But they don't want the same thing over and over again because you get the same results.
1: In other news in the Senate campaign, Sherrod Brown is out with an ad that answers attack ads against him featuring his support of trans rights. Here it is.
3: Here they go again, those same attacks against Sherrod Brown.
4: With everything going on, that's what they're talking about?
5: In Ohio, it's against the law to perform transgender surgeries on kids. That's right, it's illegal.
6: John Huston, why'd you vote to increase?
1: And the ad goes on with allegations of how John Huston is responsible for inflation and rising gas prices. But Herb, this is different than 2 years ago where, you know, Sherrod Brown was really came under fire for his support for trans rights and ads. And he's still not saying he's opposed to trans rights, but at least he's answering those ads.
0: Yeah, but look, what's going on here? If you're a Republican strategist, not just here in Ohio, but throughout the nation, what are your candidates going to run on? Are they going to run on the economy? No. Are they going to run on how prominent, how respected America is in the world today? No. Are they going to run on the Iran war? No. So what do they have to do? They have to scare the hell about people about Democratic candidates. And what do they scare them about? Immigration, oh, they're for open borders, they're giving away the store, about trans rights, about voter fraud. So this is all part of it's happening in every state, not just in Sherrod's campaign. And I thought Sherrod's response, or that ad, was good in the sense that it very quickly got to other issues.
1: It was a pretty effective ad.
2: Yeah, that's fine. It is effective. When you use the word effective. But at the end of the day, the trans issue, boys and girls sports, is a 95-5 issue, at least here in Ohio. Why did Amy Acton come out and say, hey, I'm not for boys playing in girls sports? You know, why are all these other candidates saying, Marcy Kaptur's now famously done that too, and the Democrat Party's pushing back on her. Why did they do that? Because the Democrat consultant said your biggest vulnerability is that issue. So of course, John Huston and the people that support him are going to say, hey, this is who Sherrod Brown really is.
1: Yeah, this ad, Andrew, was pretty tame as far as taking a stand on trans rights, the Sherrod Brown ad, compared to Marcy Kaptur's ad. She says, I'm not for, quote, boys playing in girls sports. She says she signed voted for legislation that gave parents more rights and what lessons about transgender rights are taught in school. She went all in as far as, you know, tamping down the trans issue.
7: Yeah, the way that she talked about it is the way that you might expect a Republican candidate to talk about it, frankly. And as a result, she's facing a lot of heat from her local party. The Lucas County Democratic Party issued a statement, an open letter, asking for her to take the ad down. I interviewed the party chair. She was upset, to say the least, that she had to do that given the stakes of the election and that kind of thing. So it is an interesting contrast between the two candidates' approaches. I think it's clear this is Sherrod saying that he doesn't want to go there. It's kind of like a choice that he could have made, and he decided not to.
1: So my question is, do the Lucas County Democrats now vote for Derek Merrin, the Republican candidate up there?
0: No way in hell.
1: I mean, that's a legitimate question.
7: The party is still encouraging voters to vote for the Democrat. Kaptur's campaign responded to this. They're not taking the ad down, but they did point out Derek Merrin's position on these issues. If you're a Democrat, like, which one are you going to choose? And so clearly, you know, Kaptur has in the past gotten endorsements from groups like Equality Ohio, LGBTQ rights groups. They're kind of framing it like a lesser of two evils if you're a base Democratic voter when it comes to these issues.
1: Do they stay home, Herb? The far left Democrats, do they stay home because of these positions on trans rights?
0: No, I mean, not at all. I mean, this election, the salience of the issues is so great, the anger and the enthusiasm both on the Democratic side. You know, why do Republicans talk about this issue? Why do they bring it up? Because they have nothing else to talk about. I mean, it's really, I mean, how much, I mean, whatever your position, and most people oppose

0: you know, men playing in women's sports, whatever. But why talk about this? And the candidates don't support mutilation of kids. Or, you know, why are they talking about it? They have nothing better to talk about and trying to scare voters.
1: All right, let's get to our next topic. In normal years, Ohio's congressional district map means most races are not that competitive. Overall, Republicans have the advantage with more safe districts than Democrats have. But historic trends and President Trump's unpopularity have Democrats dreaming of flipping seats once thought is safe. There's Congressman Max Miller of the Cleveland area. He faces domestic strife and a tough challenge from Democrat Brian Poindexter. Here in Central Ohio, Congressman Mike Carey is favored to win, but he's running an attack ad against his opponent, Don Leonard, indicating that race might be a little closer than once thought. Andrew DeBias, I mean, are Democrats dreaming in these districts that do favor Republicans, but in a wave year, they might pick up one or two?
2: So there is a group that is funded by a left-wing, or a left-wing dark money group that funds political causes across the country. They dropped a few $100,000 on congressional races here in Ohio, and we've seen since then Donald Trump's PAC put money in those same races. I wonder what they're seeing. You know, Mike Turner's district got about $750,000 of ads disclosed this month against him. And so what I've heard when I've talked to Republicans about this is that kind of the marching orders they're getting from national Republicans is to run like you're going to lose. And, you know, so if I'm somebody controlling a lot of money for Democrats or for Democratic causes, are we trying to make new battlegrounds? Are we trying to get Republicans to pull money away from more vulnerable Republicans to protect these people like Mike Turner and Mike Carey? It's hard to really tell, but the polling this month, as gas and diesel prices have gone up, as we were talking about earlier, has really broke in favor of Democrats. You're hearing there was a Republican consultant in Iowa who was really freaked out at that, making the rounds on social media. So it's an open question, but you're definitely seeing some money going to these districts that shouldn't be competitive on paper.
1: Now, Mike Carey's been in office several years now. Don Leonard's never run before, pretty much unknown before this year. He upset the former state rep in the primary in the Democratic race. But there's a negative ad from Mike Carey attacking him. So Mike Carey's seen something. He's a little worried.
3: Yeah, he is. But look, full disclosure, Mike Carey's my congressman, dear friend of mine, personal friend. So full disclosure on that, I'm voting for him. My wife is too. If you look at the way his district's drawn, however, it includes some of Upper Arlington, a lot of Dublin, some of Hilliard, Central Ohio suburbs here that are no longer red. These aren't red cities. They're blue cities. I live in one of them. And I think Mike's seeing where the population base is. It's in those cities because this district's big, but it's a lot of rural land. Yeah. Corn doesn't vote, right? So I think he should, you know, be concerned just because of the unpopularity of the president, the gas prices, as my colleagues here have said, and food prices. So I think it's smart of him just to make sure the voters know who Don is versus who he is. Is he in trouble? I don't think so. But it's, you know, it's a crazy year, you know, and anything could happen.
1: We keep hearing, Herb, about the generic ballot, and we don't vote for generic candidates, so I'm always a little skeptical of that. But they're pretty consistent. You know, Democrats are favored by roughly 9 points in a generic ballot for Congress. What does that mean?
0: In the past, the generic ballot was pretty much a good predictor of the overall outcome. So when it gets to 9 or 10, that starts predicting maybe a wave election. But what contradicts that is that so many of the districts are so gerrymandered so that Democratic and Republican candidates have such a big built-in margin. So the question becomes, can the Democrats benefit by that? And I saw one generic thing at the 12 points, actually, which would have in the past predicted a major wave election. Are there enough districts in which the margin is close enough that if, in fact, there is a surge, the Democrats can, in fact, win? And I think you mentioned the 7% before, you know, if you're a Republican who, let's say, has a 7% district, you should work hard. You should be worried. You shouldn't, because that wave could really overwhelm you. If you have a 15-point, you know, margin, you're not going to lose that seat.
1: Republicans were hoping to pick up the Greg Landsman seat in Cincinnati, the congressman down there, Marcy Kaptur. We've talked about her. Are they still hopeful they can pull those off?
2: So Kaptur, that district is the most Donald Trump-leaning district of any Democrat-held district in the country, so it's definitely still winnable for Republicans. I'm sure they're not feeling great about the environment this year with the opportunity to do that. Greg Landsman, that's a Republican-leaning district, the way that they redrew it. Given the environment, I'm sure they're not super holding their breath about that one. But there's still money happening down being spent in that race. The Eric Conroy, the Republican candidate, launched a campaign ad this week, so they haven't written it off.
1: So Landsman is the favorite there, even though kind of leaning a little bit red. Yeah. All right. Time for sports. All is right in Buckeye country after OSU's 59-3 win over Kent State last week. The score illustrates the widening gap within even Division I college football. A recent analysis by The Athletic found that Ohio State has the biggest budget for players. The publication estimates OSU spends up to $54 million, followed closely by Oregon and Texas. Cincinnati, The Athletic estimates, spends about a quarter of that on players, $14 million. The rules for paying players are vague. There are direct payments to players, sponsorship deals, and, of course, scholarships. Universities and conferences are having a hard time getting control of all this, so they are asking Congress to make the rules, a law that would include a player salary cap and rules on player transfers and conference realignment is before lawmakers in D.C. Herb Asher, in your career at Ohio State, you served in the president's office, helped advise on policy. What do you make of this? Is what's happening good for college football, good for college sports, and frankly, good for higher education?
0: Well, what part are you asking about? Congress
1: being, higher education, I think.
0: Congress being involved?
1: No, just the mess that we're in right now.
0: No, look, I think one reason they're talking about Congress getting involved is the conferences and the universities need somebody to help protect them from themselves. I mean, it's really gotten out of hand, as you said, and particularly the Big Ten and the SEC, who have tried to exercise, and they're very powerful and very wealthy, undue influence on a whole variety of things, including the shape of the playoff. But, so I think Congress getting involved here, and it's a wonderful a bipartisan piece of legislation with Ted Cruz and Rhea Cantwell or whatever. But, some people would always say, well, watch out when Congress gets involved. There's always the perhaps unanticipated consequences. They're still discussing what the provisions are going to be, and the Big Ten and the SEC have been lobbying very, very heavily here. But I think, Mike, you made the point. When you look at, besides the money, look at the rosters, let's say, at Ohio State. You have a majority of your players being transfer students.
1: Yeah. So, Major League Baseball next year might lose its season because the owners want a salary cap. Why not have Congress come in and set Major League Baseball's salary cap? What is Congress even doing trying to regulate college football?
3: Yeah, there's a lot of diehard fans in Congress for college football. They love their universities.
1: Probably a lot of baseball fans in Congress, too.
3: Absolutely. But I think the biggest issue, at least I see, Mike, isn't the fact that millions go to the Ohio State roster, Texas, or Oregon roster. It's the damage it's doing to women's sports, the damage it's doing to the, for lack of a better term, lesser sports like soccer, tennis, some degree lacrosse, gymnastics. You're seeing universities all over the country, public and private, cutting gymnastics programs, cutting this, cutting that. You're going to see MAC schools do it too. Public universities here in Ohio, Akron, Toledo, Kent State, because they can't keep up. There's no way they can keep up with the Ohio States, but they can't even keep up with their smaller programs. So who suffers in the end? The kids.
1: Andrew, money has been getting bigger and bigger in college football for years, decades. What's changed is the players are getting a share of it now. Is that really what the problem is here? They're trying to figure out, okay, we got to pay the players. All bets are off now?
2: Yeah, I mean, I'm not arguing for or against this legislation, but with Major League Baseball, they have a players' union. The owners negotiate with them. All the professional sports leagues have rules that they've all agreed to. They have an antitrust exemption. They have a union. They have a union deal. And so, I guess the answer here is that the players could unionize. I'm sure the universities would hate that. But this going to Congress, I guess, is probably easier than reckoning with what the implications are if we had unionized college athletes.
1: So how does this end, Herb? I mean,
0: well, one of the questions that some people raise is, okay, are the players employees or are they student athletes? That'd be one question. Another question would be, well, how much do we really want to address the issues of women's sports? For some of the lesser schools in terms of their financial set, maybe, in fact, college football is not where they should be investing. And maybe, in fact, they should have some second thoughts about that. But then you think about, you talk about D1, but think about Western Michigan and their game against
1: and the timekeeper. They invest more in timekeeping in college sports. Congress should get involved in that one. Anyway, let's get to our final off-the-record parting shots. Mike, got a doctor trip first.
3: This week, Daily Rank announced their 50 worst public school districts in the United States of America. Sadly, but not surprisingly, three from Ohio: Cleveland, Columbus, Cincinnati. Yet again, on the same list year after year. Columbus has a $1 billion budget, Mike, so it's not money. At some point, we have to look in the mirror and say we have a broken public school system in a lot of schools in Ohio.
1: And Herb.
0: The midterm elections will not be over on November 3rd. If the Democrats win the U.S. House, let's say by 11 seats or 12 seats, I think there'll be a major effort made done by the Republican Party nationally to try to overturn the outcome in specific districts, take the issue to the U.S. House about who can be seated and all that. So really a repeat of what happened in 2020 by when they tried to overturn the presidential election.
1: All right. And Andrew.
2: I went to the Ohio State game last week. I was asked when I bought my $12 beer if I wanted to round my bill up for the NIL fund. And knowing they have $20 million, I felt pretty good about saying no.
1: There you go. Well, we need Congress to round up the beers. Anyway, my prediction is if the gas tax passes and it goes into effect, and then 90 days from now, I don't know how the calendar works, whoever tries to, if they don't keep the gas tax off and they let it expire, they will be accused of raising taxes, especially if the governor who's in charge then is Amy Acton, the Democrat. She'll be accused of raising the gas taxes if they don't let it continue. That is Columbus on the Record for this week. A reminder, you can watch us anytime, whenever you want. If you miss us on a Friday night, check out the WOSU News YouTube page. 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
5: 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I'm Frank Dominguez. 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
0: 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We now rejoin classical music programming already in progress.

the Academy of St. Martin in the Fields with a vibrant sunrise in sound, Haydn's Sixth Symphony in D, known as Morning. The mood gets even brighter with a bit of Baroque in just a minute. I'm Melanie Renata.

Whatever mood you're greeting this morning with, this work can only enhance it. Toffel Musik here with Handel's Concerto for Two Orchestras, No. 1 in B-flat Major, Jean Lemann conducting.

0: A morning mood booster with Handel's Joyful Concerto for Two Orchestras, number one in B flat major. Jean Lemann conducting Tafel Musik. I'm Melanie Renata. Thanks for sharing some time and space with me this morning. Be sure to be good to yourself today. And be good to your neighbor too, okay?
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2: 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Folksy. 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I'm Jennifer Hambrick. 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
3: It's a somewhat forgotten Federico Fellini film from 1979 that shows the musicians in an orchestra behind the scenes at rehearsal and the chaos that often takes place. Fellini once confessed to a film critic, "When I attended the scoring sessions of my own films, I was always amazed and moved because I felt each time like I was the witness to a miracle. Very different people would arrive in the music studio with their various instruments, but also with their personal problems, their bad mood, their illness, sometimes their radio." Their radio? Wow. Nino Rota did the music for the film, his very last film score, in fact, and we're going to hear it later this hour. This is a miniature overture by Eric Coates from the mid-1920s, a musical representation of a good mood with a beautiful tree-like street where all the birds are singing.

Terrific old recording there with Adrian Bolt and the New Philharmonia Orchestra. A miniature overture by Eric Coates from the 1920s called The Merrymakers. And yes, it is. Music that puts you in a good mood. And it's the weekend. I'm Ward Jacobson. Delighted to be with you on this Saturday morning, the last weekend of September, believe it or not. Glad you're here this morning. Gioachino Rossini was all of 21 years old, supposedly finished this opera in 18 days, The Italian Girl in Algiers. It had its premiere in Venice, May of 1813. This is the overture.

The overture from The Italian Girl in Algiers by Rossini, the opera from 1813. Scottish Chamber Orchestra with Jamie Laredo conducting. This is a work by Antonio Pasculi next, the oboist and composer who lived in the late 19th century, early 20th century. His tip of the hat to Gaetano Donizetti. Here is the Berlin Symphony Orchestra with oboist Burkhard Gletzner.

0: quite the showpiece for the oboe. Burkhard Gletzner was the oboist with the Berlin Symphony Orchestra. That concerto on themes by Donizetti by Antonio Pasculi. Still ahead, speaking of a showpiece for a particular instrument, we'll give the euphonium some love, and we'll hear some music from Florence Price after the break.
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A most emphatic scherzo in G by Florence Price, played on the piano by Michael Clark. Saturday morning, it is the 26th day of September. I'm Ward Jacobson. It was on this date in 1888, poet T.S. Eliot was born in St. Louis. Composer George Gershwin, born in Brooklyn, New York on this date, 1898. And on this date in 1957, the musical West Side Story had its opening on Broadway. Serena Williams, 45 today. It is also National Dumpling Day, National Key Lime Pie Day. You can celebrate with a little food. Maybe not in that order. I might start with the key lime pie and continue with the key lime pie. The euphonium is an instrument that, I don't know if you would call it an attention-starved member of the brass family, but it certainly doesn't get the headlines that the trumpet or the trombone or the tuba get, for that matter. It is smaller than a tuba, but similar in shape and construction. It plays an octave higher than the tuba. And this is music that features the euphonium by Amilcare Ponchielli, Concerto in E-flat.

0: Amilcare Ponchielli is chiefly known for his operas, but this was the first ever concerto for the euphonium. And we heard Roland Froscher play the euphonium with the Mecklenburg Staatskapelle Schwerin, that euphonium concerto in E-flat.
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0: Ward Jacobson in on this Saturday morning, the final weekend of September. Up next, it's one of those unfairly forgotten films by Federico Fellini, Orchestra Rehearsal from 1979. It depicts the artistic and political struggle between a German conductor and his Italian orchestra, and it was Nino Rota's last film score. And here it is.

0: Orchestra rehearsal, music by Nino Rota. It was the Orchestra of La Scala, Milan. I'm Ward Jacobson.
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concerto for piano, violin, and cello. Seems like a challenge. Well, the problems are vexing, balancing the three very distinctly different timbres of the solo instruments with the orchestral body. Allotting the themes equitably to each soloist and the orchestra. Creating materials terse enough that they don't become unmanageable, yet flexible enough to do duty for all involved. Well, certainly no task for an amateur. Better call in the big guns, in this case, Beethoven. A triplet concerto awaits this hour. This is Benjamin Loeb at the piano, playing this Reflection Rag by Scott Joplin.

Love that minor section in the middle. Kind of sets it apart. The Reflection Rag by Scott Joplin. Benjamin Loeb played the piano. It is a Saturday morning. I'm Ward Jacobson with listener-supported classical music. From July to December of 1882, Emmanuel Chabrier and his wife thoroughly toured Spain. I mean, they had a wonderful trip. And he began a trend of French composers writing really great music influenced by their neighbors to the south. This is Chabrier's España.

0: a wonderful 6.5-minute vision of Spain through the eyes of Frenchman Emmanuel Chabrier's España. It was the Paris National Opera Orchestra, and coming up next, we'll have a concerto for not one, not two, but three instruments by Beethoven, so stay close.
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0: A concerto for three instruments, piano, violin, and cello. Pretty daring venture for the composer. So why did Beethoven take on a challenge like that? Well, supposedly to provide the Archduke Rudolph, who was then a 16-year-old student of the composer, to provide him with a performing vehicle that would not be as demanding as a solo concerto. The theory, well, doesn't really compute. For even though there are three players to share the solo responsibilities, each player must not only be concerned with being in sync with the orchestra, but also with each other. Well, at any rate, the first and apparently only performance of the triple concerto during Beethoven's lifetime was in May of 1807, and it's not certain whether royal or a commoner's hands were at the piano. We don't know that for sure. What is certain, though, is that the concerto met with very little success at its premiere. Here it is in the very capable hands of Mary Kodama on the piano, Kolja Blacher playing violin, and Johannes Moser cello with the German Symphony Orchestra.

0: The Triple Concerto in C, Opus 56 by Beethoven.
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0: We close out the hour with a work by Alexander Borodin that began as a symphonic poem for a tableau vivant to celebrate the silver jubilee of Alexander II of Russia in 1880.

0: can easily hear the Russian troops and Central Asians traveling across the flat, unforested grasslands. Full of great tunes, In the Steppes of Central Asia by Alexander Borodin. It was New York Philharmonic.
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0: Well, somehow, some way, I have kind of managed to avoid the world of TikTok. I'm not on TikTok and hope to never be. Well, in the last couple of years, there was one of those viral trends on TikTok known as the bird theory. Did you hear about that? It was meant to help people determine if their relationships will go the distance. And to perform this test, one person has to point out something insignificant, like a bird perched outside. The goal is to have your partner respond with genuine curiosity. I'm sure by now it's no longer a thing, but... So why not put a classical spin on this TikTok madness, like this work by Respighi. It's called The Birds. And you're going to hear it later this hour. Here are four medieval dances. Well, actually one of the four. The Galliard by Joseph Lauber.

The flutist was Laurel Zucker, and playing harp was Susan Jolas. The Galliard from Four Medieval Dances, the music of Joseph Lauber. Well, here we are again on a Saturday morning. I'm Ward Jacobson. It's delightful to have your company on this final weekend of September. October arrives, what, next Thursday, I guess. And it was a full moon this morning. If you were either out late last night or up early this morning, hope you got to see it. It was gorgeous when I was driving in this morning. The corn moon for September. At any rate, glad you're here. And we have some music by Edward Elgar. Back in the last decade of the 19th century, Edward and his wife Alice spent several holidays in southern Bavaria. And the Elgars had just a marvelous time. They stayed in local inns, they ate and they drank, and they learned folk dances of the area. And they would enjoy these long walks through the stunning alpine scenery. Both activities fired their imagination. And in 1894, Edward Elgar began work setting to music six poems Alice had written in the style of Bavarian folk songs. Six choral songs from the Bavarian highlands. And this is an orchestral suite of three dances from that work.

Bavarian Dances from the very English Edward Elgar, courtesy of a little trip he and his wife Alice took back in the day, the Bournemouth Sinfonietta, led by Norman Delmar. And now a beautiful work arranged for guitar by Zhifei Yang. She did the arrangement of this work by Liu Tishan, a Yao dance.

0: Yao Dance by Liu Tishan. Zhufei Yang played guitar.
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0: Ottorino Respighi's interest in music of the 17th and 18th centuries dated back to the first decade of the 20th century, when his transcription of a work by Monteverdi was performed during a visit to Berlin. Respighi's best-known efforts of this sort are his 3 suites of ancient airs and dances, which collect transcriptions of Baroque lute pieces, and also this work, titled The Birds. It's from 1928, and rather than lute works, for this music, Respighi turned to keyboard pieces from various 17th century composers. This is the Orpheus Chamber Orchestra.

0: The Orpheus Chamber Orchestra, they play without a conductor. They play music by Respighi, the Birds. Up next, we will hear Hilary Hahn play some Dvorak. That's coming up after the break.
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0: Dvorak's A minor violin concerto was written for the virtuoso Yosef Joachim, and there were numerous revisions, like it over many years along the way. Supposedly, Joachim was never completely satisfied. Kind of hard to believe. That third movement, almost perfection. We heard Hilary Hahn with the Frankfurt Radio Symphony Orchestra.
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0: It's a symphony by Haydn, but not that Haydn. He will always be known as the younger brother of Joseph Haydn. Michael Haydn was widely respected in the classical era, and he was admired by his contemporaries, including Mozart. He was musically educated alongside his brother and also Johann Georg Albrechtsberger in Vienna. However, he made his career in Salzburg, and he was even the teacher of Carl Maria von Weber and Anton Diabelli. Just ahead, we will hear some of Michael Haydn's music, a symphony, coming up.
3: 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I'm Julia Macher.
4: So I went to Iceland and we recorded on these old instruments that were far from being perfect. We went to all kinds of bars on the search of old bar pianos. And then whenever we found a bar piano, we made a deal with the bar owners that we would buy two glasses of whiskey and they let us record.
3: That's Alice Sarah Ott talking about the first time she went to Iceland to make a recording. It was the Chopin Project with Olaf Arnalds. That experience helped to shape her artistic identity. Recently, she returned to Iceland to record the music of Johann Johansson. This project features orchestral works reimagined for solo piano, and it includes some of his film scores too, like The Theory of Everything and The Arrival. These world premiere recordings were also created on a very special instrument.
4: I went to Iceland, to Reykjavik, to record these pieces, and I had the choice between a grand piano and an old upright piano, and we ended up recording, I think, probably 27 or 28 out of these 30 pieces on the upright piano. This old piano just, you know, had this very intimate and very nostalgic kind of voice and sound, and it fit this music so perfectly. The recording producer, Berger Thorsson, he placed the microphones very close to the strings and the hammers. So as a listener, you have the feeling that you're sitting basically beside me, and it's very close and very intimate. I think Johann Johansson's music has this urgency and intimacy, and that's kind of like what people also look for in this very noisy and dissonant world.
3: One of the comments that I saw you made about this piano was it made you feel like you were walking on clouds. Can you describe what does that feel like to be walking on clouds as you're playing the piano?
4: In all those years, I've played on fantastic instruments, but there have been only three or four times when I felt like I don't need to do any work. I can just enjoy playing on the instrument. And that is this kind of feeling of walking on clouds. You know, you don't feel like you need to do any adjustments. You can just let it happen.
3: Johan Johansson is known for many of the film scores that he composed, and some of those are represented on this recording. Can you talk about some of those that maybe really resonated with you?
4: You know, I love melodies. So there were a few pieces that I just kept on singing on my way home back to the hotel after recording them. So I had a few earworms, and they were, there was this piece called Beauty. Another one called Melody or Melodia. And then the very last one, I think it's called Be Over. These were the three pieces that I just kept on humming and singing all the time.
3: It's a new recording of piano works by Johan Johansson featuring Alice Sarah Ott. To hear the full conversation, download the extended podcast. That's New Classical Tracks from American Public Media. I'm Julia Macher.

Glad to have you along on a Saturday morning. I'm Ward Jacobson. We will hear some music from this week's new classical tracks a little bit later in the hour. Alistair Ott at the piano playing Johann Johansson's music. That's coming up. But first we hear a Haydn symphony, Johann Michael Haydn, who started as a choir boy at Vienna's St. Stephen's Cathedral in 1745, following his older brother, Franz Joseph Haydn, who had started there earlier. These choir boys had to sing at St. Stephen's as well as at the Hofkapelle. And the upper voices were always sung by boys. And so they had six choir boys there to sing the choral parts and the solos. And there they were taught singing, but also instruments like the organ or the violin. So both Haydn boys knew how to play those two instruments and also music theory and composition. So Michael Haydn's time at St. Stephen's certainly was the base of his later life as a musician. Here is one of his, 40-plus, 41 symphonies. This is the symphony number 16 in A.

A Haydn Symphony, the Symphony No. 16 in A Major by Michael Haydn, the younger brother of Franz Joseph. It was the London Mozart Players with Matthias Bamert conducting. Next, we hear a concert overture by the English composer Frederick Cowan, written in 1901, that does a wonderful job of reflecting the kind of Cinderella existence of the very delicate butterfly, fated to enjoy only one day of life.

0: A musical peek at A Day in the Life of a Butterfly, The Butterfly's Ball by Frederick Cowan. It was the BBC National Orchestra of Wales.
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0: Well, this week's new Classical Tracks with Julie Amacher features an interview with Alice Sarah Ott, the pianist, who has a new recording out featuring piano works by the Icelandic composer Johan Johansson. 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And it's music performed on a very special piano. 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Julie's full interview. And here's a little taste of some of this music. This is from the new record, and this is from the film score, The Theory of Everything, Johansson's music, from that 2014 film that starred Eddie Redmayne and Felicity Jones. Alice Sarah Ott is at the piano.

0: 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His music featured on a new recording with Alice Sarah Ott, who played the piano there. 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

0: A concerto for oboe d'amore by J.S. Bach. John Aberger was the soloist with Tafelmusik, led by Gene Lamont. I'm Ward Jacobson with listener-supported classical music. 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

Elizabeth Taylor is known for so many things, being a superstar, being gorgeous, having those eyes. And when she made the movie Cleopatra, yeah, well, that kind of started the thing with Richard Burton. But the costumes, she wore 65 of them as Cleopatra. It was a record at the time for a lead actress. And a 24-karat gold cape. You can't forget that one. It cost $7,000 at the time, weighed 15 pounds, which isn't too bad for, you know, a gold cape. That's $79,000 just for that cape in today's money. Costume epics on Saturday Cinema. Great costumes in this one. Barry Lyndon, here's Women of Ireland.

From Barry Lyndon, the Women of Ireland, Sean O'Riordan's music. And Barry Lyndon did actually win the Oscar for Milena Canonero and Ulla Britt Soderlund for Best Costume Design at the Oscars. It also won Best Music for Leonard Rosenman, who did the other scoring of music in the movie. Saturdays are movie days. It's time for Saturday Cinema. I am so happy you're here. We're looking at costume epics, well, and others, because, I don't know, you can't really consider something that Edith Head designed as a costume epic, but the costumes were stunning, and her style was unmistakable. And yeah, she did do a lot of period pieces as well. Well, here is one. It's The Private Lives of Elizabeth and Essex, and what a bunch of costumes it had. And, you know, if you've ever worn period costumes, and maybe you have, you know, I know I've, sometimes I think the Elizabethan costumes are the most uncomfortable, because if a lot of costume designers and stage directors want to be particularly accurate, they're going to give you a ton of undergarments, petticoats and all that kind of stuff, and pantaloons, and also the corset. You can't breathe in those things. Honestly, you can't. Here's The Private Lives of Elizabeth and Essex, Eric Korngold's music, Imagine Bette Davis, the National Philharmonic, led by Charles Gerhardt.

Eric Korngold's fabulous music, because he didn't write any other way, for The Private Lives of Elizabeth and Essex, the overture, Charles Gerhardt and the National Philharmonic, and the costumes designed for that film by Ori Kelly, Ori-Kelly, really Ori George Kelly, an Australian-American Hollywood costume designer. He won Oscars for An American in Paris, Les Girls, and Some Like It Hot. He started off as an actor and shared an apartment in Greenwich Village with Charles Phelps, known as Charlie Spangles, and Cary Grant. Yeah, isn't that interesting? So anyhow, he did design those costumes, those fabulous period costumes for The Private Lives of Elizabeth and Essex. Well, another great costume epic is the entire saga of Lord of the Rings, the trilogy. The costume designer Najila Dixon and concept armor designer Richard Taylor, they created over 19,000 individual costumes. Wow. Here's a suite from Lord of the Rings music by Howard Shore.

0: Seems like finally when they got to Return of the King in the Lord of the Rings trilogy, it started winning all the Oscars. I mean, it won some before that, but that was like a big winner, and it still holds the record as one of the top three films to win the most Academy Awards, tied with Ben-Hur and Titanic, if I remember correctly. I think that still stands. Coming up, more costume epics.
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0: Well, the costumes in this movie are fabulous, and actually Ruth Carter wrote a book about designing the costumes for Black Panther. She won an Oscar for Best Costume Design for the 2018 Black Panther, and she was the first African-American woman to win an Oscar in the costume design category, so quite a historical milestone. Ludvig Göransson did the music. Here's United Nations and the end credits.

Ruth Carter, who was the first African-American woman to win an Oscar for costume design for Black Panther. And they were fabulous costumes. Ludwig Göransson's music, which also was Oscar nominated. That was the studio orchestra from the soundtrack to Black Panther. And just in case you're interested, I don't know if they're still available, but soon after Black Panther came out, the Academy of Motion Picture Arts and Sciences, the Academy store, which is online, was selling some of Ruth Carter's jewelry designs for Black Panther. And it was, yeah, I got a ring. Yeah, it's not very expensive. It was costume jewelry, but it's really, really a lovable, a lovely and a really huge statement kind of ring. Okay, well, speaking of costume designs for movies, this movie was about costumes. It was Phantom Thread in 2017, a favorite of many. And Mark Bridges won the Oscar for Best Costume Design about costume design. Or high fashion, really. The House of Reynolds Woodcock, which was a fictional fashion house, played by Daniel Day-Lewis. And they wanted to reflect 1950s high fashion without copying Dior or Balenciaga or real designers like that. So they had to come up with this style for Woodcock that was basically very deep tones and heavy antique lace. And did you know, I did not know, Daniel Day-Lewis immersed himself in the fashion world for months. He apprenticed under New York City Ballet's costume designer, Mark Happel, to learn sewing and cutting and draping so he could make his performance more believable. That seems like Daniel Day-Lewis. Here's Phantom Thread 1, music by Johnny Greenwood.

An amazing movie on so many levels. Phantom Thread, Johnny Greenwood's music with the London Contemporary Orchestra, led by Robert Ames. But Phantom Thread, of course, recreating this fictional house of fashion of Reynolds Woodcock, played by Daniel Day-Lewis, who really did so much research on how to design costumes and how to work with fabric and all of that. But the most interesting thing are the costumes, I should say, that Mark Bridges designed and won an Oscar for, because it was 1950s era. They were couture dresses that were very convincing. They looked like they were designed by somebody famous of the time, but you couldn't say, oh, that looks like Dior, or oh, that looks like Chanel. No, it was completely unique. I have no idea how he did that, but it's really fabulous. Well, I just heard from one of my favorite listeners, Nikki, who said, oh, you're doing costumes. And I'm just reading a book on the 50-year career of Edith Head, and quoted, I think it was Veronica Lake, was it, Nikki, saying, pardon me while I change my head, it would put on my other head, when she was referring to her costumes. And Edith Head designed the clothes in this movie, and it was the first Oscar she won for The Heiress. And she created historically accurate 19th century garments that really reflected the character that Olivia de Havilland was playing, Catherine Sloper, really followed her transformation from an insecure young woman to a very powerful woman. And the iconic gown was actually burgundy red. Like Jezebel, though, it was filmed in black and white, and Head intended it in pink and gold in sketches. It has the bell sleeves and the lace dickey and all of that. But anyhow, it wound up being really, really deep, deep red. Here is music from The Heiress, done by Aaron Copland.

Music by Aaron Copland from The Heiress that won the first Oscar for the great Edith Head for period costumes. And, you know, often she was known for designing those kind of Chanel-esque business suits for leading ladies. But yeah, no, full 19th century. William Wyler insisted on strict authenticity, so he sent Edith Head out to research original 19th century textiles in New York City. So there you go, kind of really fabulous thing. Well, we need to talk about costumes and money and losing a lot of money. Talk about the movie Cleopatra that starred, of course, it was Rex Harris and Elizabeth Taylor and Richard Burton, and there was the scandal about Burton and Taylor getting together and all of that stuff. But the costumes, she alone had 65 costume changes, which was unheard of until maybe a little more recently, but 65 is still a lot. And she wore that 15-pound 24-karat gold cape that at the time cost $7,000. If it was made nowadays, it would cost $79,000. So hopefully they kept the old one because it's worth money. Here's the main title from Cleopatra, music by Alex North.

0: Costumes abounded in Cleopatra, and it lost a ton of money for 20th Century Fox. It almost bankrupted the studio. That was Alex North's main title from Cleopatra. More costume epics coming up.
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0: Right. Well, when you want to talk about costumes and Oscars or just costumes in general, think about the one scene that Cecil Beaton did for My Fair Lady, the Ascot Gavotte. Yes, every Duke and Earl and Peer is here. You know that one? All black and white costumes. And weren't they just fabulous? Here's Frederick Lowe's music.

you wait, Henry Higgins, just you wait. I love that show. My Fair Lady, the main title, great costumes. Well, great costumes in this epic too. Henry V, Kenneth Branagh's version with wonderful music, the one that ends. I get requests for this all the time. Non nobis domine.

0: Music from Henry V, Non Nobis Domine, before everybody heads into battle. And that was the City of Birmingham Symphony, led by Simon Rattle. I'm Lynn Warfel.
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2: 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I'm Tony Morris. 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

They did such cool costumes in this movie. The whole Candor and Ebb musical is fabulous. It was on Broadway. But those flapper costumes in the last scene, when Renee Zellweger and Catherine Zeta-Jones are dancing with the machine guns, it's great. Costume epics on Saturday Cinema, including Chicago.

It was a lovely costume epic movie. Not, maybe not historical the way you think of it, but The English Patient, it was really kind of cool. The Convent of Santa Ana, music by Gabriel Yared, who, if I remember correctly, also won the Oscar for music for that motion picture. What is it I'm supposed to say now? Oh, yeah, Saturdays are movie days. It's time for Saturday Cinema. Hope you're having a good Saturday so far. I'm Lynn Warfel, and we're looking at costume epics. And this one really had some beautiful costumes in it. It was a gorgeous story as well. The Last Emperor, it won Best Picture, Best Director for Bernardo Bertolucci, Best Cinematography, Art Direction, Best Score for Ryuichi Sakamoto, David Byrne, and Kong Su, and Best Costume Design for James Acheson. Here is the main theme from The Last Emperor.

Gorgeous costumes, a beautiful story, and gorgeous music that also won an Oscar. Ryuichi Sakamoto's theme from The Last Emperor, the London Symphony Orchestra, led by John Williams. Well, this motion picture, of course, did win for best costume design and a whole bunch of others, like 11 Oscars. Titanic, along with Ben-Hur and Lord of the Rings, Return of the King, holds the record for most Oscars won for a motion picture. Here's James Horner's music, also won an Oscar. And of course, that song, you know, the song, that one too. Here's Hymn to the Sea.

0: James Horner's music from Titanic, Hymn to the Sea, that had some very, very cool costumes. And I remember that first hat that Kate Winslet is wearing kind of reminds me of one of the Cecil Beaton hats from My Fair Lady. More costume epics on Saturday Cinema.
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2: Well, this movie was nominated for an Oscar for costume design, didn't win, but that's okay because the costumes were fabulous. 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The cello soloist is Yo-Yo Ma.

0: Memoirs of a Geisha. That was the end credits. John Williams' music. He was leading the studio orchestra.
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0: You know, I get requests for this music a lot, and it also has some terrific, terrific costumes in it. Grand Budapest Hotel, a Wes Anderson movie from 2014. It's kind of a comedy. It is funny. It has its moments. Tilda Swinton is in it, and it's got a terrific cast, and has terrific costumes as well, reminding me a little bit of sort of an Agatha Christie type. Well, a little bit before that. Here's a suite of Alexandra Desplat's music from the Grand Budapest Hotel.

With a score as quirky as the movie itself, Grand Budapest Hotel, music by Alexandra Desplat, and that was the studio orchestra led by Mark Graham. Well, I'm a huge Agatha Christie fan. I mentioned I thought Grand Budapest Hotel had something in common with Agatha Christie period costumes, but certainly Death on the Nile in 1978 did, Agatha Christie's 1937 novel. It's a standalone sequel, really, to the other one of my favorites, 1974's Murder on the Orient Express, and it had, like Murder on the Orient Express, an all-star cast that included my very favorite, Peter Ustinov, Angela Lansbury, Maggie Smith, Betty Davis, Mia Farrow, David Niven, George Kennedy. It's fabulous. It did win for Best Costume Design, and here is Nino Rota's music, Death on the Nile.

It won the Best Costume Design Oscar for Anthony Powell. That was Death on the Nile with the great Peter Ustinov playing. Nino Rota's music was being played there by Massimo Palumbo. Well, another wonderful costume winner at the Oscars was in 1998 for John Madden's, no, not that John Madden, the other John Madden, Shakespeare in Love. Yeah, with Joseph Fiennes, Jeffrey Rush, Gwyneth Paltrow, Colin Firth, Ben Affleck, and the music done by Stephen Warbeck. The costume's just absolutely gorgeous, and it did win the Oscar, 7 Oscars out of 13 for Best Costume Design and Best Original Score for Stephen Warbeck.

I have to watch that movie this weekend. I haven't seen it for a while. Shakespeare in Love, main title, Stephen Warbeck's music. Well, speaking of the great Edith Head, we have to consider her in these last two selections. She won so many Oscars. She did win All About Eve, Alfred Newman's music, and she really dressed everybody, including Bette Davis, so fabulously in All About Eve.

Well, when you think about the career of Edith Head, also in Oscars, for many years, until I think probably the 1970s, they were doing it in two categories, best costume design, black and white, and color. Get this, for Edith Head, just amazing, but of course she was, she got her first Oscar for The Heiress in 1949, okay? So, yeah, that's fine. And then she got a black and white Oscar for black and white film All About Eve. We just heard that music in 1950. She also won the Oscar in the same year at the same ceremony for The Adventures of Don Juan. Yeah, the color film. Then get this. She won the next year, 1951, for black and white, A Place in the Sun. Yeah, you couldn't stop. She didn't win the color one that year because an American in Paris walked away with the Oscar for Ori Kelly. Okay, fine. Lots of costumes in that one. Edith's last Oscar was for the costume. Oh, how would you categorize The Sting? Well, Robert Redford and Paul Newman, I think that's all that need be said. Here's The Entertainer.

0: From the heiress in 1949 to the sting in 1971, Edith Head's costume Oscars. That was the entertainer. Of course, we heard that in The Sting. Hope you enjoyed Saturday Cinema Costume Epics. I'm Lynn Werfel.
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This is a bear of a concert hall work. Theme and Variations. This is written by a composer who's brought us some of the most lyrical, romantic, historically accurate film scores ever, Miklós Rozsa. But all great film composers are indeed composers, classically trained for the most part. We're going to hear Miklós Rozsa's theme with variations in about 5 minutes.

Such a beautiful melody by Ennio Morricone, Gabriel's Oboe from The Mission, played on violin by Ann Akiko Myers. I'm Lynn Werfel. Welcome. It's Saturday. Hope you're well. I have a couple of works mainly featuring the violin by composers that are known for doing movies, but in this case, absolutely not. This work by Miklós Rozsa is really interesting. It has to do with a solo oboe theme that he had an idea for when he was leaving Budapest by boat for Paris in 1933. It was the last time he ever saw his father. And it sounds like a Hungarian folk song, but it is original. And that is the theme that he used for his theme with variations. And here it is with Robert McDuffie and the Cincinnati Symphony.

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0: Well, this is music by Franz Schubert. It's the Magic Harp Overture. Also was first it came to light as music for Rosamunde that didn't do so well, so he kind of kept it for another purpose. Here's the Magic Harp / Rosamunde.

0: The Magic Harp reused music from Rosamunde, music by Franz Schubert, and in that performance it was the London Classical Players led by Roger Norrington.
1: 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A dramatic and passionate double concerto by a veteran composer for the silver screen. 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
0: Well, this is a Hollywood film composer, sort of, and in a very, well, he kind of made it a direct way. He was celebrating the defeat of Hitler. Mm-hmm. His name, Eric Korngold, and he had said that he was not going to write any serious concert hall music, although he was a child prodigy in Vienna and had a highly acclaimed opera done there when he was 13. He said, no, I'm not going to write anything for the concert hall until Hitler is defeated. Well, he was, and he did, and Korngold wrote this piece, a violin concerto, although you have to say he didn't turn his back on Hollywood entirely, because the whole thing is populated with themes from his Warner Brothers movie scores. Here is the violin concerto with Ray Chen and the Royal Philharmonic.

The Royal Philharmonic Orchestra with Ray Chen, the Violin Concerto by Eric Korngold. Well, if you're of an age, she said with air quotes, you remember this one everywhere on the radio, performed by American guitarist, but also the head comedy writer for the Smothers Brothers Comedy Hour, Mason Williams, and Classical Gas.

0: Takes me back to 1968. Classical Gas, Mason Williams wrote it, Keith Combs played it. Mason Williams originally did that with some studio musicians later known as the Wrecking Crew.
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This is music by Jacques Offenbach, and it is a huge stage work. And if you look it up, it has everything to do with Jules Verne's trip to the moon. Voyage to the Moon includes this ballet, the Snowflake Ballet. Does it snow on the moon? In the Land of the Paunchy. Yeah, kind of love it. When you look, you'll see photographs of some of the early actors and dancers that brought the characters to life, and they're just funny to look at. Snowflake Ballet coming up.

Oh, a soothing prelude by Heino Koski and Leif Segerstam was leading the Helsinki Philharmonic Orchestra. Coming up, it's music by Scott Joplin, George Gershwin, Jacques Offenbach, and as they say, all together now, more. Yeah, really. Scott Joplin's music really had a renaissance, probably late 60s, early 70s, certainly by the time the movie The Sting came out. Hi, I'm Lynn Warfel, and I'm glad you're here. It was, I think Joshua Rifkin was really recording a lot of Joplin's rags, and they were hitting the charts, the top popular charts of the time. And then Marvin Hamlisch came along and used a lot of Joplin's music in The Sting, and that was it, kind of a real renaissance and interest in his music and in ragtime music. Here are Euphonic Sounds by Scott Joplin, played by Laura Downs.

Euphonic Sounds by Scott Joplin, Laura Downs, the pianist. Well, this is the St. Louis Symphony. They're led by Leonard Slatkin, Lullaby by George Gershwin.

0: Lullaby by George Gershwin, the St. Louis Symphony, led by Leonard Slatkin. 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

0: Haydn's Symphony No. 99 with the Austro-Hungarian Haydn Orchestra, led by Adam Fischer.
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0: I just love doing research on this piece of music by Jacques Offenbach because it just looks like so much fun. A Trip to the Moon. It was an opera in four acts with 23 scenes, and it was based on From the Earth to the Moon by Jules Verne. The Trip to the Moon by Offenbach had its premiere in 1875, and it's just kind of goofy and strange. It's kind of a mix of science and fairy tale, and it's just wonderful. You can look on Wikipedia and see some pictures there of the two characters playing the charlatans, and they have the land of the paunchy once you get to the moon, and it's really kind of interesting. And once you get to the moon and you're in the land of the paunchy, of course you have a ballet. It's this, the Snowflake Ballet with the Gulbenkian Orchestra.

0: Well, there you get the Offenbach sound at the end of the Snowflake Ballet, just a small portion of a huge fairy tale opera that was called The Voyage Trip to the Moon. And yeah, very similar to Jules Verne's. He noticed that as well, and they kind of went around a little bit, but nothing ever came of it. And it's fabulous. I mean, some of the characters are Fantasia and Cosmos and Microscope and the Charlatans. It's terrific. And once you get to the moon and the land of the paunchy, they dance that ballet, the Snowflake Ballet, with the Gulbenkian Orchestra led by Michael Shverchevsky. I'm Lynn Warfel. Thank you so much for joining me.
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This is really a lovely suite of music, Mother Goose. The tale's for children, but Maurice Ravel never expected children would perform this or play it, although he wrote it for piano in the beginning. We'll find out what stories he picked and listen to Mother Goose in 5 minutes.

Jean-Luc Plourde playing viola and Philippe Magnon playing oboe in the canzonetta from the Oboe Quintet in F major by Théodore Dubois. Coming up, some fun music. We're going to go back to Mother Goose. I'm Lynn Warfel, welcome, and this is music that Ravel wrote originally in two piano form for the Gadebsky children. They were the children of friends of his who premiered a piano work, and he never intended for the kids to perform it, but just enjoy Mother Goose, everything from the princess to Tom Thumb to more. Here is the Mother Goose Suite with the Bergen Philharmonic.

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0: This is music by Nino Rota for a Fellini film, 8 and a half. This is Walking the Gangplank.

Walking the Gangplank from Eight and a Half, a Fellini film for which Nino Rota did the music, as you might expect, the orchestra of La Scala Milan, led by Riccardo Muti. This is pianist Stephen Huff to play something I think you'll recognize.

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0: Org. This is one of Bach's two-part inventions played on clarinet by Martin Frost.

Clarinetist Martin Frost, a whole different sort of texture to that. Clarinet and cello, that was Martin Frost and Anastasia Kobenka playing the two-part invention number 4 by Bach. Well, a little more Bach never hurts. This is a violin concerto in D. The violinist is Elizabeth Wallfisch, and the Orchestra of the Age of Enlightenment is accompanying her.

0: Music by Johann Sebastian Bach, the D minor violin concerto with Elizabeth Wallfisch, and performing along with her, the Orchestra of the Age of Enlightenment. I'm Lynn Warfel.
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4: 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My name is Ebony, and I've been a big fan since I was a child. I love all the educational videos that I grew up on and that my kids is growing up on. 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
5: When to save something and when to pitch it. There's a conundrum. Throwing things away can feel so liberating as long as there are no regrets or second thoughts. So, if you find yourself asking, save or toss, and you decide to save, it's best if it's done in an organized way. Just offhand, I can't think of many kids who can be described as organized, but Benjamin Britten was no ordinary kid. At age 10 or thereabouts, he began writing some musical sketches, which he then squirreled away somewhere safe. A decade later, he transformed them into his simple symphony. I'm Mindy Ratner. It's on the way this hour.

from the Suite for Strings by Irish composer Joan Trimble. That was the prelude. Fionnuala Hunt conducted the Irish Chamber Orchestra. I'm Mindy Rantner. It's great to have your company for classical music on this last Saturday in September. Pianist Anna Scheleste plays music by Fanny Mendelssohn in just a very few minutes. We have a patriotic piece by Jean Sibelius and music by Benjamin Britten. Same as his name, alliterative in every way and based on sketches he made starting at about age 10 or so. The Simple Symphony is on the way. James DePriest conducts the Helsinki Philharmonic in Dmitri Shostakovich's festive overture.

James DePriest and the Helsinki Philharmonic, with a festive overture by Dmitri Shostakovich. This next music is by Fanny Mendelssohn, a piano sonata in a recording by Anna Celeste.

0: a piano sonata by Fanny Mendelssohn, played by Anna Scheleste. She and her husband, pianist Dimitri Scheleste, have an appearance at Carnegie Hall on October 18th, then a benefit, some chamber music, and in late November, right around Thanksgiving time, Anna Scheleste will be in Tel Aviv playing Rachmaninoff with the Israel Philharmonic.
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0: ER. It's a good thing that Benjamin Britten saved some musical sketches he made when he was 10, 11, 12 years old. He turned them into the Simple Symphony. Iona Brown and the Norwegian Chamber Orchestra made this recording.

0: The Simple Symphony, an alliterative work with alliterative movement titles as well. Music by Benjamin Britten. There's more. This music, published as his Opus 4 when he was, in his 20s, based on sketches he made as a child. Iona Brown conducted the Norwegian Chamber Orchestra, an ensemble now in its 50th year.
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4: 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I'm Christopher Purdy, presenting each week music you know, even if you don't know you know it. Essential Classics on Classical 101. You know how I say music you know, even if you don't know you know it on this show? You're going to know this. This is Mozart's Variations on a Tune, that you've been singing since you were 2 years old. It's officially known as a French language aria, A vous dirai-je, maman? Are you going to talk to me, mother? This is Mozart's Variations on this tune, played by Robert Casadesus.

Did I Fool You? That's variations on a tune, a French language aria, really, which came from somewhere else, I think by Adolphe Adam later. Mozart's A Vous Dirai-Je Maman variations, yes indeed, Twinkle Twinkle Little Star, played by Robert Casadesus on Classical 101's Essential Classics. I'm Christopher Purdy. Toward the end of World War I, Gustav Holst wrote one of his final works, which was a huge piece for orchestra, for a large orchestra, that made his fame. He was a well-known, well-regarded, very gifted composer up to that, but this propelled him into worldwide fame. Of course, The Planets. This is Jupiter from The Planets by Gustav Holst. The BBC Philharmonic is conducted by Andrew Davis.

I'm Christopher Purdy. This is Essential Classics on Classical 101, and we have heard Jupiter from The Planets, music by Gustav Holst. Andrew Davis conducted the BBC Philharmonic. Many years ago, Columbus Dispatch critic Barbara Zook and I used to do a 5-minute kind of a news

And that became the name of a great nightclub in Hemingway and Fitzgerald and Gertrude Stein's Paris, the Boeuf sur le Toit, the cow on the roof, the beef on the roof, music by Darius Milhaud. We heard the National Orchestra of Lyon, conducted by Kent Nagano, on this edition of Essential Classics on Classical 101. The opera The Trojans, Les Troyens, by Hector Berlioz, written in the 1860s, was considered unperformable because it was so long, it was so huge, it required enormous choruses. I mean, he was writing about the Trojan War, and it did go on for 4 or 5 hours. It is a magnificent score, and it's only in the last 60 or 70 years that it's really being performed everywhere. But you always did hear in concert this orchestral excerpt as Dido and Aeneas go out hunting. The Royal Hunt and Storm, music by Berlioz from his opera The Trojans, Les Troyens. The Baltimore Symphony is conducted by David Zinman.

David Zinman conducting the Baltimore Symphony, The Royal Hunt and Storm, The Love of Dido and Aeneas, which is doomed, which begins the Trojan War. We heard music from Les Troyens, The Trojans, music by Hector Berlioz. Ending this edition of Essential Classics on Classical 101. Come on back next time for more music you know, even if you don't know you know it. I'm Christopher Purdy.

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2: 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I'm Jennifer Hambrick. For you this hour, brother-sister soloists in a high-octane double concerto by a veteran Hollywood composer. That's up in just a few minutes. And we'll also enjoy together a wonderfully evocative choral work by Eric Whitaker on a hauntingly beautiful poem, the fabulous Imani Winds with their own evocation of a beloved spiritual, and the bombastic Bambula by Louis Morrow Gottschalk. Before all that, George Gershwin might have thought originally that he was just writing music for a harmony exercise when he composed our first selection this hour, but somewhere along the way he started having big plans for this little piece. A tune from Gershwin's lullaby eventually found its way into an aria in Gershwin's musical Blue Monday, and the lullaby itself exists in versions for string quartet, full orchestra, and every combination of instruments in between. José Cerebrier leads the Royal Scottish National Orchestra in Gershwin's lullaby on the American Sound.

Gershwin's Lullaby, performed there by the Royal Scottish National Orchestra, José Srebrenyak conducting on the American Sound. If you've seen the films Cocoon, Alien, Field of Dreams, Apollo 13, Titanic, A Beautiful Mind, and countless others, then you've heard the music of James Horner. So many of the iconic films of our times bear the mark of his talent. And when the brother-sister musicians violinist Mari Samuelsson and cellist Håkan Samuelsson commissioned Horner to compose a double concerto, he gave them and us a work full of Hollywood-style drama and passion and romance. Here is the Pas de Deux by James Horner. Violinist Mari Samuelsson and cellist Håkan Samuelsson are the soloists here with the Royal Liverpool Philharmonic Orchestra, Vasily Petrenko conducting.

The powerhouse Pas de Deux by James Horner. You heard violinist Mari Samuelsson with her brother, cellist Håkan Samuelsson, as soloists with the Royal Philharmonic Orchestra, conducted by Vasily Petrenko. I'm Jennifer Hambrick. This is The American Sound. So glad you're here with me. Years ago, composer Eric Whitaker was reading the poem Agua Nocturna, Water Night, by the Mexican poet Octavio Paz, and he had an extraordinary experience. Whitaker writes, "I can't really describe what happened. The music sounded in the air as I read the poem, as if it were a part of the poetry. I just started taking dictation as fast as I could, and the thing was basically finished in about 45 minutes. Whitaker adds that this phenomenon had never happened to him before and hasn't happened since, and his musical setting of Paz's Water Night is every bit as evocative as the poem itself. Here it is, performed by the St. Charles Singers, Jeffrey Hunt conducting.

Water Night by Eric Whitaker, to a text by Octavio Paz. Jeffrey Hunt led the St. Charles Singers on the American Sound. When the minister at a Choctaw school heard Wallace Willis, who was enslaved at the time, singing a tune he had never heard before, the minister listened to the melody and the words, wrote down what he could, and sent it all to the Jubilee Singers of Fisk University in Nashville, Tennessee. The Singers helped make that song, Steal Away, well-known, along with other African-American spirituals. Here are the inimitable Imani Winds with their own wind quintet arrangement of Steal Away.

Imani wins with Steal Away. The American piano virtuoso and composer Louis Moreau Gottschalk was born in New Orleans to a Jewish father and a Creole mother. He composed a set of what he called four Creole pieces as showpieces to perform on his wildly popular concerts all around the world. One of those pieces is Bamboula, which is very much inspired by a type of African dance that was danced in Haiti and elsewhere in the Caribbean, and the particular rhythms for which Gottschalk might have heard from Haitians in New Orleans. Pianist Alan Feinberg performs Bamboula by Gottschalk.

pianist Alan Weinberg with Bambula by Louis Moreau Gottschalk. And that's a wrap for the American Sound this hour on Classical 101. I'm Jennifer Hambrick. Always such a pleasure to have you with me. We'll keep listening to as much fabulous American music as we can get our hands and our ears on. So please plan to join me next time.

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1: 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I'm Tony Morris. 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And thanks to a gift in loving memory of Adam Bratcher. Thanks for joining me. This week's edition of Classical Guitar Alive features music from the Baroque and 20th century. We'll start with the Zapico brothers from Spain performing a sinfonia for archlute and theorbo.

Daniel and Pablo Zapico open this week's edition of Classical Guitar Alive with the Sinfonia for Archlute and Theorbo by an unknown Italian Baroque composer. LA Guitar Quartet member Scott Tennant has recorded an all-Baroque recording. This is his guitar transcription of Weiss's Lute Sonata No. 34 in E minor.

Scott Tennant performing the Lute Sonata No. 34 in E minor by Silvius Leopold Weiss. You're listening to Classical Guitar Alive. I'm Tony Morris. The Arte Mandoline Baroque Ensemble is a group based in Luxembourg that specializes in early music for pluck-stringed instruments. They perform Brescianello's Sinfonia No. 5 in F major.

Brescianello's Sinfonia No. 5 in F major, performed by the Arte Mandolin Baroque Ensemble. Next is music by a 21st century ensemble, the Youth Plucked-String Orchestra of Baden-Württemberg. They're joined by violinist Lisa Randalu in the Concerto for Violin, Two Flutes, and Plucked-Stringed Orchestra by Konrad Wolke.

The Concerto for Violin, Two Flutes, and Pluck-Stringed Orchestra by Konrad Volke. We'll close this week's edition of Classical Guitar Alive with Norway's Arctic Guitar Trio, performing Far But Near by Bjørn Alterhaug.

0: Closing this week's edition of Classical Guitar Alive, we've just heard the Arctic Guitar Trio performing Far But Near by Bjorn Alterhaug. You've been listening to Classical Guitar Alive. Classical Guitar Alive is broadcast worldwide thanks to the generous support of the Augustine Foundation and the Kadosky Family Fund, and Charles and Taco Parker, and by Augustine Strings, makers of classical guitar strings since 1947, and thanks to a gift in loving memory of Adam Bratcher. Classical Guitar Alive is a nonprofit organization based in Austin, Texas. Music by pluck-stringed instruments like the guitar, the harp, and the ancient lyre have been used in healing for over 3,000 years. That's why our mission is to bring this music to the widest possible audience. 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I'm Tony Morris. 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